1961. The album was titled Indiana Avenue Blues. We'll begin our tribute to Shirley Griffith with a track from that record. We'll hear his version of the Leroy Carr and Scrapper Blackwell classic, In the Evening. This recording also features Naptown's J.T. Adams.

That was Shirley Griffith and J.T. Adams with In the Evening off their debut album, Indiana Avenue Blues, recorded in 1961. Throughout his life, Shirley lived near the Avenue neighborhood, including an address at 932 North California Street in the Ransom Place neighborhood. Shirley celebrated the Avenue in the music he recorded, and we'll hear two examples now. First, we'll hear Indiana Avenue Blues, followed by Bright Street Jump.

That was Shirley Griffith and JT Adams with Bright Street Jump off their debut album, Indiana Avenue Blues, recorded in 1961. Shirley and JT were close friends. They played together in Naptown for over 15 years. Up next, we'll hear three more tracks from Shirley and JT: Walking Blues, Done Changed the Lock on My Door, and Oh Mama, How I Love You.

me, ooh, Lord, and treat me like you do. I treat you nice and kind, mama, in every way. You leave me early in the evening, don't come back till the break of day. I don't

That was Shirley Griffith and J.T. Adams with Oh Mama, How I Love You, off the album Indiana Avenue Blues. Let's hear one more track from that record. This is Naptown Boogie.

0: 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Echoes of Indiana Avenue will return with more music from Shirley Griffith after this break.
1: 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Thanks for spending your Thursday night with me. 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
0: Welcome back. I'm your host, Rodney Stepp. This is the first episode in our two-part series exploring the music of Shirley Griffith, a blues singer and guitarist who lived in the Avenue neighborhood. On the first half of the show, we focused on Shirley's 1961 album, Indiana Avenue Blues, which also featured Naptown's J.T. Adams on guitar. For the remainder of the program, we'll listen to music from the album Saturday Blues, a collection of solo performances by Shirley Griffith. Both albums were recorded in Indianapolis in 1961 by the folklorist Art Rosenbaum and released on the Prestige Bluesville label. This is Shirley Griffith with Meet Me in the Bottom, Big Road Blues, and Saturday Blues.

That was Naptown blues musician Shirley Griffith with the title track from his album, Saturday Blues. Up next, we'll hear two more tracks from that record, Maggie Campbell Blues and Bye Bye Blues.

That was the Naptown blues singer and guitarist Shirley Griffith with Bye Bye Blues. And that's all the time we have for this week. Tune in next week to hear more rare recordings from Shirley Griffith. You can meet me here on the Avenue again next week, same time, same place. 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Echoes of Indiana Avenue is written and produced by Kyle Long. Our podcast is edited by Holly Summers, and our radio director at WFYI is Roxana Caldwell. And I'm your host, Rodney Stepp. Thanks for listening.

When you get to Naptown, the blues won't last very long. Long. When you get to Naptown, the blues won't last very long. Long.

0: go. Because there ain't nobody knows on uptown like I know. 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Love, dowdy, dowdy, love, bobby, bobby, bum.
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But as you get lost in the rhythm, there's a good chance Carpenter is just working through some sort of trauma. He's called his music Groovy Bummer Folk, and in just a few weeks, he's set to release his new album, King of Having Fun. Today, we've got a mini concert with the Nashville singer-songwriter featuring songs new and old, recorded earlier this spring at the Non-Convention. Plus, later in the hour, Nicole Atkins has a new home on Chris Isaak's record label and a new album, which means, yes, a new song. It's called When the Night Falls. When the night falls. It's a good hour. You should stick around. I'm Kaleo. This is World Cafe. The Strokes just put out a new album. So did Charlie XCX, and after joking online about a healthy competition, Charlie actually appeared during the Strokes set at Outside Lands last weekend. Julian took a knee and said, "Congratulations, you have defeated us in album sales. You're queen of everything," which feels true. Strokes, get us started.

0: Recorded live in Philadelphia, it is Medium Build with a new song to wrap up this mini concert. It is called Cone Off. New album, King of Having Fun, due out September 4th. Want to thank mix engineers Josh Block and Jimmy Mansfield for their work on the session. And we've got more World Cafe in just a minute.
1: 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Hi, I'm Adam Gross. Thanks for spending your Thursday night with me. Looks like we'll have a chance of showers overnight tonight with temps dropping down to the upper 60s. And yes, we'll kick off the weekend tomorrow with a potentially wet day, a chance of showers on and off throughout the day Friday with a high around 80 degrees. Stay tuned for more World Cafe.
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0: 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Hat tip to our line producer, Will Loftus, and our senior producer, Kimberly Junod, for their work on the session. Nico Case released a memoir last year, currently working on a new musical, an adaptation of Thelma and Louise. Looking forward to that. Let's go back to 2009 for this one from Middle Cyclone. It's People Got a Lot of Nerve. Nico Case on the Cafe.

0: Courtney Barnett, One Thing at a Time. Creature of Habit is her latest album, and Courtney talked about how she'd hit a wall but ended up being saved by the presence of a praying mantis. It was a good conversation. You can hear it at worldcafe.org. Up next, Chris Isaak's label has a new artist, and we've got a new song to play from said artist when we get back to World Cafe.
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1: What's up, party people? This is World Cafe from NPR. I'm Kaleo, and coming up this hour, Leon Bridges has worn a lot of hats over the last few years. Country phase, soul phase, psychedelic phase, and now world music phase, courtesy of something that feels like Paul Simon's Rhythm of the Saints.

Song is called Light the Way. It is from Happiness Anytime Due out in September. Also, new music on the way from Devin Gilfillian. His latest record, Time Will Tell, features this song, Black Dog Rabbit Hole. Plus a whole lot more. So stick and stay, because it'll be fun. You know, fun. Remember that? I'm Kaleo. This is World Cafe. All right, this first one goes out to anyone who has ever tried to date someone who is geographically unavailable. It wasn't for a lack of interest, they just lived too far away. Like in this song from JD McPherson, who is probably on the South Side, pining about a North Side gal.

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I got fever, and I'm shaking, feel like I've been run through the mill, I can't move around and I can't stand still, I'm so jittery, and I'm shaking. 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

0: A little bit of country, a little bit of folk, a little bit of indie rock. I really dig that new song from Julia Jacqueline. It's called Get Away From Me. I Think I'll Love You Soon. It's from her new album, The Gem, which is named for the bar in her neighborhood where she recorded the record. There's a bar on the first floor and a recording studio on the second. And the record is great. We've got a session with Julia coming soon to the cafe. Keep up with us by checking your local listings or just subscribe to us on Instagram or YouTube. That'll be a good way to keep up with all of the music we got coming through these doors. Stay close. 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
1: 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Hi, I'm Adam Gross. Thanks for spending your Thursday night with me. Looks like we'll have a chance of showers overnight tonight with temps dropping down to the upper 60s. And yes, we'll kick off the weekend tomorrow with a potentially wet day, a chance of showers on and off throughout the day Friday with a high around 80 degrees. 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
0: Welcome back to World Cafe. It's live from the archives. We're in the vault pulling out live recordings from bands and artists who have visited over the last 35 years. This one from 2017, one of my first sessions with the cafe and the first appearance from Mount Joy, who at the time were just a baby band. Now they're playing shows at Madison Square Garden. Here is Silver Lining from Mount Joy, live from the archives.

0: Irish artist C-Mat, C-M-A-T, When a Good Man Cries, from her album Euro Country. Also Eurythmics, Would I Lie to You, and Devin Gilfillian at the top, new music from his latest album Time Will Tell, songs called Black Dog Rabbit Hole. Few more to go. Stay close. This is World Cafe.
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0: As we approach the end of World Cafe, vibing out with Adrian Young's Afro Disco Makossa. Appreciate you listening. It's been a good show. And if you want more World Cafe, check out our podcast, World Cafe, Words and Music, wherever you get your podcasts. We make this show from WXPN at the University of Pennsylvania in Philly. I'm Kaleo. 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

This is the BBC World Service, and coming up after the news, the global story. Is Iran trying to kill President Trump? That's what President Trump says after it was revealed that last month at the NATO summit, he was secretly snuck off Air Force One via catering truck. Today, if they had the chance, with the government at the NATO summit, he was secretly snuck off Air Force One via catering truck. Today, if they had the chance, with

0: This Across Indiana segment takes us down south to Jasper, where thousands of Indiana geodes are cemented together to form the fountain, columns, walls, and flower pots of the Mother of God Grotto.
1: There's a lot here that we don't know. We may never know.
0: Tim Bell is the president of the volunteer group that preserves and maintains the grounds, which can be tough because there were no known plans when it was built. The grotto's construction has only been described as no blueprints, only inspiration.
1: I think as a kid growing up, we took it for granted. You know, it's just a place unlike anywhere else.
0: The only thing more unique than the grotto's construction is the story of the man behind it, Father Philip Ottavi, and his journey to find peace after an unthinkable tragedy. To learn more about the grotto and Father Ottavi's story, watch Faith Set in Stone at wfyi.org/across Indiana.
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1: This may sound like sci-fi, but it's real. Leading artificial intelligence companies have reported that AI models have been escaping test environments and hacking into other computer systems. And that's not all AI can do.
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3: The press learns President Trump took a decoy plane after a credible threat to Air Force One. White House Press Secretary Caroline Leavitt announces she's leaving, and a year of the National Guard patrolling D.C. at a significant cost to residents. But is the city any safer? 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
5: Live from NPR News in Washington, I'm Dave Mattingly. The attorneys for the man charged with fatally shooting the CEO of UnitedHealthcare are due in federal court today in New York. Luigi Mangione is accused of killing Brian Thompson on a sidewalk outside a hotel in Manhattan nearly 2 years ago. This morning's hearing was requested by prosecutors and defense attorneys. Mangione is also facing state charges in Thompson's slaying. Less than 3 months before the November elections, some voters in Nevada say they might be open to positions supported by socialist political candidates. NPR's Ashley Lopez reports on what those in two online focus groups had to say.
6: The focus groups were made up of 12 voters with mixed political affiliations who supported Joe Biden in 2020 and then President Trump in 2024. 10 of those voters who participated under the condition their last name would not be used said they would not automatically dismiss a candidate who was labeled a socialist. Melody was one of them.
7: I mean, I think that they're at least looking at ways to make sure that everybody is taken care of.
6: According to the Pew Research Center, a third of Democrats view Democratic Socialist candidates positively, and a plurality of all Americans say they neither like nor dislike Democratic Socialists. Ashley Lopez, NPR News.
5: A look at consumer confidence in the U.S. is due out this morning from the University of Michigan. This is NPR News.
8: With Indiana State and local news, I'm Sarah Neil Estes. A decision to lower electricity utility rates for Indianapolis residents may be in flux because of a lawsuit that involves the governor. Zach Castle reports AES Indiana's $71 million rate increase for customers faces a challenge.
9: Governor Mike Braun denounced the June rate increase. In August, he fired Commissioner Andy Zay, who voted for it. But Zay sued, arguing his termination and his replacement picked by Braun are unlawful. He wants his seat back. AES attorneys say because of the lawsuit, the IURC shouldn't take action on two petitions asking the commission to reconsider the rate increase. State rules say the IURC has until September 8th to decide if it will revisit the rate or the petitions are considered denied. Zay's court case against Braun could impact that. I'm Zach Castle in Indianapolis.
8: The Chicago Bears say they're closer to finalizing a move across the state line. Michael Gatlinberger reports.
10: Bears president and CEO Kevin Warren says the team continues to have occasional meetings with Illinois lawmakers, but its sole focus remains on building a stadium and mixed-use development in Hammond, Indiana.
11: We've been working diligently to complete all of the topographical studies, the geographical studies, environmental studies, in addition to assembling the land that's needed.
10: During a press conference Thursday, Warren said a lost marsh site was found to be viable, while due diligence continues on a nearby Wolf Lake terminal site. I'm Michael Gallenberger in Elkhart.
8: Flash floods are forecast today across the state with severe warnings along the White River in central Indiana and serious flooding beginning in the Ravenswood area. Other impacts include severe power outages in northwest Indiana, where thousands of NIPSCO Energy customers are still without power, and crews are expected to work into next week to restore it. With your Indiana State and local news, I'm Sarah Neil Estes.
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13: This is Morning Edition from NPR News. I'm Michelle Martin.
14: And I'm Leila Fadil. There is a siege going on in the rocky hills of the Israeli-occupied West Bank. On one side are Israeli settlers who believe God gave the West Bank to Jewish people in the Bible. On the other side are Palestinian villagers trying to hold on to their homes. One of those homes is owned by a Palestinian-American businessman who lives in Toledo, Ohio, which has drawn unusual attention from the U.S. government. NPR's Frank Langfitt has been following the story from Tel Aviv and joins me now. Good morning, Frank.
15: Hey, good morning, Leila.
14: So describe what's happening and where.
15: Yeah, so we're talking about sort of this dry, scrubby hilltop in the northern part of the West Bank. The Palestinians live in these big, huge, hulking houses behind gates surrounded by walls. And on Sunday, Israeli settlers blocked off roads to these houses. The owner of one house told me they cut off the water, food supplies, and electricity. Villagers that I was talking to, other people inside the house, said the settlers were cursing them, throwing rocks, trying to force them out. There's a lot of video online, and this kind of looks like a modern version, a little like a medieval siege. You have the settlers below pacing around these walls, threatening the people inside who are holed up in their homes.
14: What is it that the settlers are trying to do or look like they're trying to do?
15: Well, the villagers say the settlers are trying to force them out so they can take over these homes. This has already happened at another home not too far away. And we should point out, settlements in the occupied territories, they're considered illegal under international law.
14: Frank, is the Israeli military doing anything about...
15: Not too far away. And we should point out, settlements in the occupied territories, they're considered illegal under international law.
14: Frank, is the Israeli...

0: disability rule from 2011, which was delayed again earlier this year. Maine says the rule requires barcodes on produce that can track contamination to its source within 24 hours.
1: And it's not just the trace back, it's also the trace forward. You then have these records to say, where did all that lettuce go?
0: Knowing where contaminated supply traveled, she says, would have helped limit spread. Yuki Noguchi, NPR News.
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3: 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Thank you for tuning in at WBAA News. Rainy weather continues, along with flood watches, warnings, and a flash flood warning. That flash flood warning expires in about 45 minutes. And the flood warning continues through the next several days. We also have a flood watch until tomorrow at midnight. Today, rain is possible throughout the day with highs of 84, lows of 70.
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8: 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From LA to New York, almost a day. 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
3: 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I'm Melissa Davis. Thanks for listening today. Stay tuned for updated weather information throughout the day and stay safe. Next, we have a conversation with a nonprofit that helps kids stay out of the criminal justice system. In that work, Voices Corps focuses on mental health support. It also partners with Indianapolis' initiative to reduce youth gun violence. Barb Aguiano spoke with Voices Director of Community Wellness, Sam Zachrick, about why mental health is a priority. A note for listeners, their conversation references emotional stress and thoughts of suicide.
10: Can you tell me more about how mental health fits into the picture of the services that Voices is trying to provide for kids?
11: Yeah, so we try and weave mental health into everything. So all of our internal programming, whether it's day reporting or housing initiatives, we go into schools actually, everything has a mental health thread to it. And we've just seen the impact of doing that. We've really tried to build that up in the last couple years. And we've seen a lot of success with kids with it when we really try and dial into what mental health looks like, but how can we make it individualized for each kid or space that we're in.
10: When you're thinking about how to approach kids about mental health, what have you found is the best approach for that?
11: I think the more, I feel like the term authentic can be overused, but I feel like the more real you can be with a kid and not sugarcoating the conversation, the better it is. Because mental health is something everyone deals with, whether we want to deal with it head on or we're hiding away from it. It's something that everybody goes through. It's a unique experience that everyone has. And sometimes that can be hard for a kid to talk about because oftentimes they share that, well, I don't think anybody else feels like this. And do people really go through this? I feel kind of othered because of my feelings.
10: What was the response from kids with voices reaching out and saying like, hey, let's talk about mental health?
11: I feel like overall, there's been a positive response. Like when I first started working with voices, I was shocked when I went into the day reporting program. And one of the first kids that I sat down with, he was just like, okay, well, I think I have depression and anxiety. I don't know what to do with it. This is how I'm feeling. Are you my therapist? Can you help me? And like that openness was shocking because I was like, okay, I'm really going to have to pull it out of these kids. But it's like right there on the surface. And I think they just need the space. And when they do, I think they do a fantastic job. And they want to learn. And they also want to help other people, which is it has been awesome to see because, you know, that's how kind of you spread mental health and knowledge and where to get the proper supports, too.
10: When we're talking about mental health, what are the biggest needs? Like, is it more reining in on, like, depression and anxiety? Or is it, like, deeper than that?
11: What we found with some of the assessments that we've used in just talking to youth, depression and anxiety are big ones that I think are all consistently there. We have seen personally in our program an uptick in suicidal ideation and substance use. So a lot of kids, you know, with substance use are trying to kind of push stuff down, cover things up, kind of self-medicate. And I feel like in the work that we've done, it all comes back to there's a lot of trauma that kids have seen that sometimes they feel like is normal. And this is just my environment. This is my life. This is what my parents have seen. This is what I've gone through. And we know that that trauma can then turn into all different kinds of things.
10: How does this all fit into that big picture of what the vision for the youth of Indianapolis is by the city?
11: So from what I've seen, because we've worked directly with the YVIR project, and it is how can we kind of get to the root of this cause? And, you know, what is causing some of these issues? And then how can we give the best and most supportive wraparound services? So not just focusing on the kid, but how can we also focus on the parent? Can we bring them in so they're not only, you know, working with the youth and what they need to work on, but I've seen so many parents that also need to be seen. And they also need supports just for themselves. So we're taking you out of, you know, your parent role a little bit. And what do you need as a person? And I feel like when we can do that, there is a greater chance of having more success in the environment. And so from what I've seen with that approach, it's not just focusing on the kid, but how can we kind of pull out and look at the bigger environment?
10: Thank you so much for joining me.
11: Thank you for having me.
10: All right.
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14: 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I'm Leila Fadel.
2: And I'm Michelle Martin. Good morning. At Big Bend National Park, federal contractors have been bulldozing through desert shrub and wildlife habitat. It's part of the Trump administration's plan for border security infrastructure in far west Texas. Landowners, outdoor enthusiasts, and people across the political spectrum all say this will permanently harm the rugged and wild land called Texas's gift to the nation. Carlos Morales reports.
15: At the foot of Santa Elena Canyon, perhaps the most iconic and photographed stretch of Big Bend National Park, Joan Stutz Escamilla sits in silence by the edge of the Rio Grande. She looks up at the canyon's 1,500-foot-tall limestone cliffs.
16: It's such a God-given gift.
15: From where the 70-year-old sits, the river slows to a gentle trickle.
16: There's nothing else like this.
15: Escamilla says she never thought she'd see the day the U.S. government would come barreling through Big Bend for border security. But within the last week, federal contractors have moved heavy machinery into the national park, and they've cleared ecologically sensitive land. Now bright pink ribbons mark the construction path. The Trump administration has awarded $1.7 billion for the work, and a federal judge has allowed the government to waive federal laws like the Endangered Species Act.
17: If we lose places like Big Bend, we never get them back.
15: Lakin Jordahl is with the Center for Biological Diversity. The group is part of a lawsuit against the federal government.
17: The destruction that will be inflicted here will truly be irreparable.
15: The Trump administration's initial plans for Big Bend National Park included 30-foot-tall walls. Instead, contractors will now build patrol roads, vehicle barriers, and surveillance systems. In a statement to NPR, Customs and Border Protection Commissioner Rodney Scott said the work is intended to help Border Patrol detect illegal crossings, respond faster, and assist visitors in danger. Commissioner Scott said that what people are seeing is survey and design work and not construction. The purpose, he said, is to secure the park and protect its legacy. Bernadette Devine, a local educator and former river guide, is calling on the state's top politicians to stop the construction.
18: We already have effective border security here.
15: Republican Senator John Cornyn has asked federal officials to meet with locals before moving forward with any additional work here. And Governor Greg Abbott's office has repeatedly said the region offers great opportunities for technology in securing the border.
19: Check, check. One, two. How's everybody doing?
20: Yeah.
15: At Santa Elena Canyon, local river guide Billy Miller speaks into a megaphone, his voice slightly bouncing off the canyon walls.
19: The river is being threatened as we speak.
15: Miller's here with nearly 150 others to rally against the government's plans. Some are waving Texas flags, others holding signs that read, "Don't bulldoze my church," and "Don't tread on Big Bend."
19: And a lot of people might think, well, we saved it from the 30-foot wall. We won the battle. The battle is just now beginning.
15: Outside of the sprawling national park, border security efforts include securing private land in rural border counties in West Texas to make way for up to 175 miles of steel fences. For NPR News, I'm Carlos Morales.
14: In Idaho, another dispute is playing out over nuclear energy development. A new generation of small nuclear reactors is poised to come online in the next few years after President Trump fast-tracked new projects. The Mountain West News Bureau's Hannah Merzbach has this report.
21: It makes the body feel alone.
22: People still smoke indoors at the bar in Atomic City, Idaho. Population 52. The walls are plastered with $1 bills and a "Don't Tread on Me" flag.
23: Hello.
24: Hi.
23: Both of you here?
24: Yeah.
23: Where were you Monday?
22: Bar owner Vicky O'Haro greets her regulars, serving up cold beers or shots called atomic bombs.
24: Have you tried these shots?
22: Most of them work down the road at Idaho National Lab, or INL, America's nuclear energy test ground since 1949. A March Gallup poll shows a majority of Americans still oppose a nuclear energy plant in their area. That's not the case here.
23: I live 10 miles away, and I'm fine. I'm not glowing in the dark. there's nothing to be scared of.
22: At INL, three teams just switched on new types of reactors they hope will jumpstart nuclear power in the U.S.
23: I think it's actually pretty cool to be happening in my backyard.
25: I'm Hannah.
26: Hello, Hannah. It's a pleasure to meet you.
25: Yeah, nice Lance to meet Moore. You, too.
22: INL is 900 square miles of remote, sagebrush-filled high desert, almost the size of Rhode Island. In an unassuming building here, Deployable Energy is one of the startups working on new reactors.
27: She's grabbing her reactor. Grabbing her reactor. There she goes.
22: A late June video shows engineers taking the company's test reactor critical, meaning it had a sustained chain reaction for the first time. That proves the design works and could someday generate electricity.
0: A moment, a real moment in history for the nation. This could be a real turning point for the energy future.
22: Deployable's Lance Maul has an Australian accent and a man bun. He says the goal isn't a massive, expensive nuclear plant, but a micro one that could power 1,000 homes versus a million.
0: It's something deployable. It's something that you can put on the back of a truck. It is a fundamentally different proposition.
22: Nuclear optimists see a future where these reactors are mass-produced and power remote communities, military bases, and AI data centers, meeting America's rising energy demand without emitting carbon. Last year, President Trump fast-tracked reactor permitting. NPR reporting has shown that means getting rid of hundreds of pages of regulations without telling the public.
1: I have no confidence in the Department of Energy and its oversight of this at all.
22: Edwin Lyman, a nuclear safety expert at the Union of Concerned Scientists, worries about reduced standards around radiation, security, and environmental contamination. And the Federal Commission that oversees commercial nuclear development has lost hundreds of staff, especially safety experts, due to cuts by the Trump administration and resignations. Companies now testing their reactors will seek approval from that commission.
1: I don't think cutting corners when you're talking about nuclear safety is a good idea.
22: Back at the bar in Atomic City, Vicky O'Hara isn't worried.
23: We're safe. If it wasn't safe, my guys would tell me if we were safe.
22: A majority of Americans oppose nuclear plants near them, but polling also shows growing support for the U.S. emphasizing nuclear power more broadly. For NPR News, I'm Hannah Mersbach in Eastern Idaho.
4: The 17 other guys. 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So with a Geiger counter and a pick in my hand, I'll keep right on staking that government land.
14: This is Morning Edition from NPR News. Our theme music was inspired by BJ Lederman. I'm Layla Faldin.
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0: This may sound like sci-fi, but it's real. Leading artificial intelligence companies have reported that AI models have been escaping test environments and hacking into other computer systems. And that's not all AI can do.
1: The people who designed it really have no idea what it wants.
0: I'm Ailsa Chang, the unpredictability of AI. 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

0: A TV thriller about a troubled FBI agent hunting a childlike but manipulative serial killer, hunting the powerful men from her past. 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
9: And I'm Scott Tong in Washington, D.C. It's Here and Now. Many of us, you know, we live our lives in pursuit of, I don't know, joy, success. Some of us, rather, live for a more niche purpose, to find the perfect use for a little glass jar you have saved, the perfect shape. A number of you, and you know who you are, you gleefully stockpile your salsa jars, teeny

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1: Thank you for choosing WBAA News. I'm Jacob Keebler. 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It's just about 12 minutes before the top of the hour. Luigi Mangione has pleaded guilty to federal charges related to the 2024 killing of a healthcare CEO. 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
2: He didn't have much of a chance before to prevail. Now he has no chance.
1: The latest with that case coming up after the top of the hour headline news. 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
1: This is WBAA News. I'm Jacob Keebler. We now have a local conversation with a nonprofit that helps kids stay out of the criminal justice system. In their work, Voices Corp focuses on mental health support. It also partners with Indianapolis's initiative to reduce youth gun violence. Barb Angiano spoke with Voices Director of Community Wellness, Sam Zachrich, about why mental health is a priority. A note for listeners, Barb Angiano spoke with Voices Director of Community Wellness, Sam Zachrich, about why mental health is a priority.

0: like, I feel like the term authentic can be overused, but I feel like the more real you can be with a kid and not sugarcoating the conversation, the better it is. Because mental health is something everyone deals with, whether we want to deal with it head on or we're hiding away from it. It's something that everybody goes through. It's a unique experience that everyone has. And sometimes that can be hard for a kid to talk about, because oftentimes they share that, well, I don't think anybody else feels like this. And do people really go through this? I feel kind of othered because of my feelings.
1: What was the response from kids with voices reaching out and saying, like, hey, let's talk about mental health?
0: I feel like overall, there's been a positive response. Like, when I first started working with voices, I was shocked when I went into the day reporting program. And one of the first kids that I sat down with, he was just like, okay, well, I think I have depression and anxiety. I don't know what to do with it. This is how I'm feeling. Are you my therapist? Can you help me? And like, that openness was shocking, because I was like, okay, I'm really going to have to pull it out of these kids. But it's like right there on the surface. And I think they just need the space. And when they do, I think they do a fantastic job. And they want to learn. And they also want to help other people, which is, it has been awesome to see, because, you know, that's how kind of you spread mental health and knowledge and where to get the proper supports too.
1: When we're talking about mental health, what are the biggest needs? Like, is it more reining in on like depression and anxiety, or is it like deeper than that?
0: What we found with some of the assessments that we've used and just talking to youth, depression and anxiety are big ones that I think are all consistently there. We have seen personally in our program an uptick in suicidal ideation and substance use. So a lot of kids, you know, with substance use are trying to kind of push stuff down, cover things up, kind of self-medicate. And I feel like in the work that we've done, it all comes back to there's a lot of trauma that kids have seen that sometimes they feel like is normal. And this is just my environment. This is my life. This is what my parents have seen. This is what I've gone through. And we know that that trauma can then turn into all different kinds of things.
1: How does this all fit into that big picture of what the vision for the youth of Indianapolis is by the city?
0: So from what I've seen, because we've worked directly with the YVIR project, and it is, how can we kind of get to the root of this cause? And, you know, what is causing some of these issues? And then how can we give the best and most supportive wraparound services? So not just focusing on the kid, but how can we also focus on the parent? Can we bring them in so they're not only, you know, working with the youth and what they need to work on, but I've seen so many parents that also need to be seen, and they also need supports just for themselves. So we're taking you out of, you know, your parent role a little bit, and what do you need as a person? And I feel like when we can do that, there is a greater chance of having more success in the environment. And so from what I've seen with that approach, it's not just focusing on the kid, but how can we kind of pull out and look at the bigger environment?
1: Thank you so much for joining me.
0: Thank you for having me.
1: All right.
2: 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I'm Jacob Keebler. 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
5: And I'm Elsa Chang. 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You know what I mean? 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
2: Hanging out at the doorstep to the weekend and the top of the hour. This is WBAA News. I'm Jacob Keebler. Flood watches and warnings throughout the listening area this weekend. More showers and thunderstorms are likely. Daytime highs in the 80-degree range, overnight lows around 70. Things could clear finally on Monday. Indiana Week in Review is next. 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
6: Hoosier students on the right track. A vote recount flips candidates, and road funding fixes figured. 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
6: Indiana's middle schoolers are struggling with math and English, but the state's youngest readers are continuing to make gains. Caroline Beck reports on the latest scores for the state's iLearn and iRead tests.
8: Tuesday's results showed that iRead scores have improved for the fifth year in a row. For the state's assessment on grades 3 through 8 on math and English, it is harder to tell how students are doing. That's because this year's scores set the new benchmark for iLearn after the test went through changes and new state academic standards were established. Indiana Secretary of Education Katie Jenner says now they're working towards improvement.
9: And our goal will be to take that baseline where we see it today, and we will work to improve across the board, just like you've seen us do with reading.
8: New A to F letter grades are also expected to be given out to schools later this year after being on a five-year hiatus.
6: So are the kids doing all right? It's the first question for our Indiana Week in Review panel. Democrat, Terry Austin. Republican, Mike O'Brien. Laura Merrifield Wilson, political science professor at the University of Indianapolis, and Ebony Chappelle, director of brand and community strategy at Free Press Indiana. I'm Jill Sheridan, managing editor at WFYI. So, Terry, is this a significant win for Indiana students and schools?
10: I think it is. As a former teacher, anything we can do to help our kids become strong readers, and they've lagged recently. The good news is they're up above pre-pandemic levels, and the science of reading program seems to really be taking hold. It reminds me of how I learned to read, you know, heavy phonics, spelling, comprehension, all those things. So they've set an ambitious goal. 95% is what they're reaching for everybody. And I think if we continue down this path, we'll get there. The trick is to get the General Assembly not to try to change things again.
6: Because these changes did come, you know, from the legislature, obviously. And we made changes to, you know, the number of standardized testing. Do you think that these changes are paying off now? Are we seeing this, or will
11: the
6: legislature?
11: Paying off. I mean, the legislature, it's not a mystery how this happened. The legislature prioritized it and funded it. A few years ago, coming out of COVID, Senate Bill 1 was titled Reading Skills. Mm. So it was entirely what we're seeing seeing it improve now. And it set that baseline, set up processes for to find kids or to identify these kids that were falling behind, get them into remediation programs, get them into summer school program. And it's paying off, but it's not, you know, it's not rocket science. If you just like, if you prioritize it and pay for it, that's what they did. Now they're obviously pivoting to, you know, math and other areas, and hopefully we'll see the same benefits sitting here 2 or 3 years from now.
6: I mean, this is, you know, following the pandemic when we had such a learning loss, it seemed, and obviously we did make moves. The test scores were delayed this year because of this new model and this new measure that we're using. But from what you read, seeing these scores, they're not dramatic, but certainly a lot of people were celebrating this week.
12: Oh, absolutely. I think a small increase is still incredible. And to be able to get back to pre-pandemic levels, it's unfortunate. That's 6 years that it's taken us. And that's 6 years of children graduating from high school, beginning kindergarten, and all ages in between. As a parent, I love the science of reading curriculum. I think it's absolutely fantastic. Now, what I hope is that we're still adequately funding these schools. We've made it harder for school referendums to come about. We're constantly looking at cutting and saving. And our teachers are doing this not because we're adequately supporting them, but despite that. Mm-hmm. I think we really need to talk about in order to increase these gains, and Mike's absolutely right, I think math is going to be next, really is a big focus point. In order to do that, we have to be able to financially support it.
6: Mm-hmm. How do you think we should best do that, Ebony, and make sure that we do not slip back?
13: Absolutely. I think where you start first are the schools that fell below that 80 and 90% passing. So if you look at certain townships like Hamilton, Southeastern, Carmel, Clay, they were performing very, very well. But then you look at places like where I graduated, Wayne Township, Warren, IPS, they're in that 70% range, which, you know, all gains are positive, but we need to really invest in those areas where we see that there still are gaps. Because statistics show that lack of literacy skills and the correlation between that and the criminal justice system are deeply tied. So we have to pay attention to that. We have to keep investing in our children's futures.
6: Let me ask you about another metric, since you're a former educator too, the state moving back to the A to F grades that we used for many, many years, and now we're looking to that to assess schools as well. Will that make sense for us?
14: Well, I was never really a fan of the A through F because I'm not sure it really tells parents a lot. You're much better off, like they're using the science of reading program and the literacy scores, breaking it down. Where are schools strong? Where are they weak? Where do they need to improve? And then help them get there. But, you know, they've had the A through F. They've pulled it back. Now it's back again. That's what I mean. The General Assembly can be very fickle, and they sometimes create some of these problems, quite honestly. So I'm hoping they'll just let things rest for a while and let people work and try to improve.
6: It's all about accountability. That's what the goal is for lawmakers.
11: Yeah, the push and pull on the A to F system has always been, what's the input? What are we measuring? What is an A grade or a B grade or an F grade telling me? Because what are we actually measuring? It's easy to understand, which is like why it's popular.
6: Right.
11: Everyone gets it. You don't. And we've scored these schools for forever. We've just done it in a way no one understands. So they tried to do it in a way that makes sense. But again, but what actually is behind that letter is what the real story is what you're getting.
6: Well, it's time now for viewer feedback. Every week we pose an unscientific online poll question. This week's question: is the state on the right track with standardized testing methods? Vote yes or no. The last question posed to viewers: is the continued gas tax holiday a top affordability solution for Hoosiers? 30% answering yes and 70% saying no. If you would like to take part in the poll, go to WFYI.org/IWIR and look for the poll. A new victor has been crowned in the Senate District 23 race. Ben Thorpe reports Trump-backed candidate Paula Copenhaver pulled ahead of incumbent Spencer Deary in a very tight race for Indiana's District 23.
15: After the May primaries, the initial count came down to a three-vote difference, with incumbent Deary narrowly beating Copenhaver. But the Indiana Recount Commission rejected a number of ballots from both candidates for technicalities that included missing signatures. That put Copenhaver over the top. She says she's declaring victory.
16: My reaction is I'm ready for the general.
15: In a statement, Deary said the commission had undermined the will of Indiana's voters. He said he plans to appeal their decision.
6: So, Mike, will this recount now hold for District 23? Do you think? We're also hearing from Senator Deary about some accusations of impropriety.
11: Well, we're going to court. And it's not the, I mean, the conflict of interest accusation, yes, that's more of a political line. The real issue, and which I struggle with, we have processes, all these, you know, you got to check all these boxes for votes to be valid, and I appreciate that. I do have a problem when the voter had nothing to do with this. They didn't. They weren't standing there instructing the election worker to make sure they signed off on, mm-hmm, on that ballot. And so that was the reason these eight votes, two for her and six for Deary, were tossed, is because the election worker on the back end didn't properly, mm-hmm, endorse it. That's not my problem as a voter, right? So why is my vote getting spiked because, and now the outcome has changed because of and this is mostly a volunteer-driven process, right? So we're counting on people that are willing to show up for 18 hours on a Tuesday to get it right every time, mm-hmm, rather than the spirit of it. So we'll see what the court says. I don't think the law is that rigid, mm-hmm, but we're going to find out. I mean, the attorneys for Copenhaver have used all the arguments that are available to them. Mm-hmm. So we'll see if it holds.
6: Yeah, I mean, that is sort of the core of it. It's not the voters' fault. You know, the clerks are the ones that were responsible for making sure that the ballots were correctly stamped and signed. And, you know, if that's the case, then do we need to go back to other races and make sure that everything else is in order? I mean...
10: Well, so when the ballots are being cast... And, you know, depending on what kind of machine the counties have, and they have some leeway what to pick based on some state standards. But the real issue is the training of the workers, the election workers, both the folks in the run-up on the early voting and then on election day. And there are a lot of steps. And when you've got big lines coming through, it's easy to lose track of where you are and whether you're initialing envelopes. I mean, we really need to take a look at whether or not all of these are absolutely necessary, mm-hmm, for the voter. Once the voter has proved that who they are and, mm-hmm, their identity is solid and they're eligible to vote as a citizen, then being able to just cast their ballot without having all these extra check boxes and things like that based on somebody else's performance should really be, I think, thrown out.
6: Well, Ebony, this saga has really been something to watch, as you know, we've been back and forth, such an extremely close race, three votes before, three votes now, accusations that, you know, voters voted when they should not have for a candidate that was not in their party. With this now recount, and we're hearing some more accusations of dark money and improper relationship, what is a voter to make of this race and this outcome?
13: I think there are a couple of different ideas to take away from this as a voter. One, talking about the issue of disenfranchisement, which I think Terry and Mike have pointed to. If as a voter you show up and you're properly accounted for, you have your identification, you're doing all of the number of steps that we make people jump through in order to vote in this state, you've done that. And then to get down to the point where we're throwing out ballots, then there's a conversation about mail-in ballots and those not, some of those not counting. I think that there is definitely an issue about voter disenfranchisement. But the other thing that I think is really compelling about this whole saga is the fact that every vote truly counts. Mm. We have had a lot of voter apathy in this state when it comes to our local and municipal elections and people feeling like, oh, it doesn't matter. If you've ever felt like that before, this example right here should prove to you that every single minuscule little vote truly does count at the end of the day.
11: Or it might not.
13: Or it might not. Or it might not, which is a bigger issue. And I think that there is a very dangerous precedent being set when we are saying, oh, because I'm not happy with the outcome, now I want to go through and we're going to create another set of rules to then decide that these ballots should be thrown out. I think it's very problematic and it's something that people should pay attention to. But I wonder if the margin was a lot larger, maybe we wouldn't be in this three here, three there situation.
6: I don't think we would at all. And, you know, do you think it disenfranchises people, or do you think, you know, maybe people are more fired up as we as we go through this process.
12: Yeah, I think both of those things certainly could be true. To the points Ebony and Terry made, the process doesn't seem to make sense. If you're missing clerk signatures, that's a problem. And it is a detail that's important. We all make mistakes. Yes. But in this case, and to Mike's point there, you had Deary up by 3 votes. Now he's behind by 3 votes. You're talking about 8 votes. Every vote does count, and it should be counted. Whether or not it has the clerk signature on the back, if that's truly necessary, I think we have to ask ourselves, why do we have this process that we have? What's most important to include in it? Because if that was my vote, I would feel jaded. Mm-hmm. I'd feel really upset. I would feel disenfranchised. I would feel fired up. But I feel really concerned about the process because someone forgot to sign something, and I make mistakes all the time, right? But now they're not going to count my vote, and that would, those 3 votes do determine the outcome of this race.
17: Well, do you think there's impropriety in the process, in this particular process, because of the recount commission and some of the accusations that have been made of close relationships and so much money coming in from the outside for this particular it's a primary Republican Senate, state Senate race. Is that a concern?
10: Well, the real concern for me is the fact that people relied on the fact that they went to vote and they did what they were supposed to, and now their vote is not counting.
17: Yeah.
10: Can you imagine being a voter? And I don't even think they notify the voters and tell them, hey, by the way, we threw your ballot out. I mean, and it's probably a good thing that they don't, because somebody's going to be hopping mad.
17: Mm-hmm.
10: And that's what causes disillusionment, and they do get jaded when it comes to elections, and they think, why bother?
11: Yeah, I don't think there's impropriety in this. Mm-hmm. I think they're calling the shot they had in front of them. Paul Mullen's a great guy,
17: and
11: a great lawyer. I have a lot of respect for him. Mm-hmm. He's gonna shoot straight and call the shot as he sees it. I think
17: he told us it was ridiculous. Well, the Chicago Bears say they're still on track for a move across state lines. Michael Gallenberger reports on the latest look at sites in Northwest Indiana.
18: Bears president and CEO Kevin Warren says the team continues to have occasional meetings with Illinois lawmakers, but its sole focus remains on building a stadium and mixed-use development in Hammond, Indiana.
19: We've been working diligently to complete all of the topographical studies, the geographical studies, environmental studies, in addition to assembling the land that's needed.
18: During a press conference Thursday, Warren said a Lost Marsh site was found to be viable, while due diligence continues on a nearby Wolf Lake Terminal site.
17: So, Laura, is Indiana still ahead in this stadium showdown?
12: It certainly seems so. There's a lot of things we don't know. There's no clear timeline for decision. It's not always clear what Illinois has said or offered or why we keep going back and forth. But we do know that they've looked at Lost Marsh. They've looked at Wolf Lake Terminal. They're completing a study on that in terms of the ecological and environmental impact. So it seems that we're headed in the right direction. But I will say it does feel like a will we, won't we kind of situation where everyone keeps waiting and we don't yet have a decision.
17: I mean, she mentions the site, this other site that's now been targeted that we're hearing about. I do wonder, you know, what type of environmental remediation needs to be done. They're saying they're doing their due diligence. Is that going to be a factor moving forward, or is any environmental issue going to be addressed?
20: Well, I think there's a couple things that come to my mind when we talk about this. Indiana has proven itself to be very, very friendly and accommodating to big business and major developments. So I think that they're going to do whatever it is that they have to do, the powers that be, to make this attractive to the Chicago Bears. I do, however, wonder when you talk about environmental issues and also just all of the money that is being poured into the project and who stands to benefit. I would hope that the leaders in the region are doing whatever it is in their power to make sure that their residents benefit from this progress, should it come our way.
17: Mm-hmm. And we are, you know, we didn't hear anything fine. A lot of people were thinking that we'd get, you know, a groundbreaking date or something, nothing like that. And in fact, you know, there is still some talks going on with Illinois legislators. Do you think that's still fully in play or not, Terry?
10: Well, I don't think Illinois is going to give this up without a fight, quite honestly. And what I read coming from one of the Bears, public relations people, is that on a scale of 1 to 10, this announcement was really a 3. Mm. So everybody gets all hyped up and excited over it. There's still a long way to go. Mm-hmm. Long way to go.
17: Well, you see, Mike, you know, obviously when the announcement that they would move to Hammond happened, you know, Indiana lawmakers and leaders were just so ecstatic. Do you think we're still feeling that level of excitement and everything's still on track?
11: I think so. There were legislative leaders up in Northwest Indiana this week again. So the relationship is really solid. Mm-hmm. Lifelong Bears fan from the region,
17: right.
11: So I'm pumped. But one thing, I do listen to the rhetoric out of Illinois from Democrats in Illinois, and it is like off-the-shelf talking points, right? It's handouts of billionaires and all this nonsense. Mm-hmm. We don't structure these deals that way, and they should pay attention to that because they do benefit the residents of the community. If you took the same approach that Illinois takes to this concept, to downtown Indianapolis, we wouldn't have hotel workers, bartenders, waiters and waitresses who are all benefiting from the public assets that we've created. And we don't hand billions of dollars to billionaires. We create these assets that create economic opportunity, that create economic activity, that then pay for themselves, and everybody benefits.
20: We have some stadiums that we're not fully paid for.
11: Well, you would never fully pay for them, because it doesn't make any sense to it. It's like paying off your house and you can never sell it. Who are you going to sell it to? But you do take that, what's spinning off of that, and reinvest it. You build a Hilton Hotel like we're doing right now downtown. You build a 50,000 square foot ballroom so we can get access to the next level of convention business and employ more people. It's like the engine of downtown Indianapolis, and so we're just replicating that model, it potentially in this Hammond site, and it's going to have the same outcome that if you look 40 years ago, what downtown Indianapolis was like.
17: It would certainly take a while,
11: Hammond.
17: Though.
11: It's great for Hammond. It's great for the people of Northwest Indiana.
17: I mean, it would certainly take a while, though. You know, look, if you've seen those the area that they're talking about.
11: But we don't do these things like for 2 years at a time. We do them like for 30 years at a time. Mm-hmm. And then we do it again for 30 years at a time, right? Mm-hmm. I mean, we've had the RCA Dome here for 40 years, or now the Lucille Stadium, of course. We're about to enter a period where we're renegotiating that deal for another 30.
17: Right.
11: You know, so, I mean, we're really good at this here in Indianapolis, and it is served us very, very well. It served the people here very, very well in terms of economic opportunity and entertainment and all the things that make the city a great place to live.
17: Well, what about the fans, though? We've heard a lot about the pushback from the Bears fans, and as a lifelong Bears fan, is that going to have any?
11: Look, if the Dallas Cowboys can play an hour outside of Dallas, the Chicago Bears can play, you know, 25 feet from the Illinois state line.
17: And they'll never change the name, we also heard as well. It'll always be the Chicago Bears. So that's some consolation. Well, the Indianapolis City County Council this week approved a new vehicle tax to fund road repairs, and Mayor Joe Hogsett quickly vetoed it. Zach Castle reports that this week, actually, the council pushed back to ensure a long-term road funding support with help from the state.
0: Before Monday, council Democratic leaders said they didn't have the votes to reverse the mayor's veto, but after some disagreement, they passed the override vote 17-7. The new ordinance uses higher vehicle registration fees to match a state fund to repair and maintain crumbling roads in Marion County. Next year, the combined funding will bring $100 million to the effort. Democrat Maggie Lewis is council president.
21: We all recognize that the infrastructure in our community is absolutely horrible. And again, it required us to take a hard vote in order to secure $50 million.
0: During the meeting, Hogsett also introduced his $1.9 billion proposed 2027 budget.
17: So, Ebony, do you think that this road funding match will really help Indianapolis sustain infrastructure improvements in the long run?
20: Let's hope so. I've shared this sentiment online before, somewhat in jest, but driving on the streets of Indianapolis is indeed psychological warfare. It feels Sorry. That way. Whether it's the cavernous potholes or projects that you just seem to never end, like, where's this construction going? Where are we headed? Lane closures where you wonder, okay, the people that made this decision, did they do it on this day to bother me directly? It feels that personal. That is how serious this situation is. And I agree with Councillor Lewis. It's deplorable. Like, our streets should not look like this. So it's a tricky situation because on one hand, we absolutely need the support to, you know, get our infrastructure together. But on the other end, the issue of the funding, mm-hmm. as far as like what it costs when you go to the BMV to register your vehicle, I'm concerned that we're going to create even more issues for people. So I wonder if there's something that could be done perhaps with the county trustee offices where we're helping people with that. It's not dissimilar to what the prosecutor's office does when you need your license reinstated after it's been suspended and you don't have the funding to be able to do that. Some sort of program to be able to help people out, because driving here is expensive. BMV fees are expensive. All of that, but at the same time, these things have to be paid for some way. And the state legislature, unfortunately, has put us between a rock and a hard place when it comes to how our roads are funded.
17: I mean, so. We've heard that a lot, Mike, that, you know, the state legislature enabled a $50 million. The city had to have a $50 million match. That was all new money. It felt, some people thought, like a bit of a trap, you know. Do you think the lawmakers intended it to be?
11: Yeah. In full disclosure, I worked on this. I represent the city of Indianapolis, but for years have been looking for state support. Mm. And the legislature's opinion, Speaker Houston in particular, was use the tools every other county is using, and then come back to us. But until you've used the tool that we give everybody, and you refuse to use, then get lost. You know, go kick rocks. And so now the city has taken this step. I fully expect the city ought to go back to the legislature and look for more more money. Indianapolis is a donor community. You know, can we change the formula on lane miles? Yes. Can we change the formula on other things?
10: That's
11: We're pulling money in from other places because we're disproportionately impacted by it negatively. The legislature said it wasn't a trap. It was just like, Here's a tool. Go use it like everybody else has, and then come back, and we'll see what's next.
17: Well, certainly, road funding is a major issue for many communities, just not just Indianapolis. Here, we've seen, you know, roads failing this week. Every penny is needed in every community across the state. Is road funding going to be a major thing that the lawmakers will have to look to next year?
10: Oh, they absolutely should.
11: Especially now. We just dug $1 billion hole.
10: It's going to continue to be more expensive, you know, until things settle down over in the Middle East and we're able to see prices come down, the cost of petroleum, all of that goes into asphalt. People are going to struggle. I mean, not just people trying to fill up their cars, but communities, states are all going to be paying premium dollars for any kind of road construction they do.
11: Yeah. It's also important that we're drawing a straight line between, and we're good at this in this state, I think, drawing a straight line between a tax I'm paying and what it's being used for. Mm-hmm. I'm not paying gas taxes for Medicaid. I'm paying gas taxes for the road I'm driving on when I fill my tank.
17: Well, I do want to mention as well, yes, I touched on it, but historic flooding this week in Indiana. Everyone, please do stay safe out there. And that is Indiana Week in Review for this week. Our panel has been Democrat Terry Austin, Republican Mike O'Brien, Laura Merrifield Wilson, political science professor at the University of Indianapolis, and Ebony Chappelle, director of brand and community strategy at Free Press Indiana. 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
2: Just about half past the top of the hour, you're listening to WBAA News. I'm Jacob Keebler. Retail sales were down in July despite predictions that they would continue to increase. So have consumers finally reached their breaking point with inflation? A look at how an unexpectedly dismal retail report has come to be on Marketplace next. Economic news from around the nation and around the world. 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
10: On the program today, we will do our Friday thing. 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
10: In Los Angeles, I'm Kai Rizdahl. It is Friday today. This one is the 14th day of August. Good as it always is to have you along, everybody. We are going to start with inflation. We're going to make a turn to interest rates. Then we are going to see where things take us. Courtney Brown's at Axios. Stacey Vanek Smith is at Bloomberg. Hey, you two.
11: Hi, Kai.
12: Hey, Kai.
10: Courtney, we start with you. We start with inflation. It is cooler. Was, past tense is important here, was cooler last month. The point of which is this data is already out of date, basically, right?
11: Yeah, we're in this weird time where, okay, this data is always backwards.
10: Yes,
11: looking,
10: yes,
11: right?
10: Yes,
11: just
10: yes.
11: to state the obvious. But events are moving so quickly these days that a lot can change in a month. And so to bring it back to this week's CPI report, we got good data. But just looking at what's already happening in August and what happened in like the back half of July, the Middle East conflict revved back up in ways that are affecting the energy markets, right? In the wrong direction, in the up direction. And so cool inflation data in July, I mean, we might get some payback in August that makes the inflation data look not so cool. And that's a problem for the Fed.
10: So core CPI, Stacey, came in at 2.5%, which is pretty good, you know, all things considered, still above where the Fed wants it to be. But that last half a percentage point, as you wrote about this week and did some stuff on the socials, that's where the real money gets made, right? Because it's hard to do.
12: Yeah, it is really interesting. It's kind of sometimes they call it the last mile problem for the Fed, that sometimes getting inflation down from high inflation to moderate inflation. Like we saw that in 2022, our inflation rate was 9.1%. 2023, 12 months, about around 12 months later, it was down to 3%. And guess where we are now? It is really, really hard to squeeze out those last couple percentage points.
10: Jay Powell had it easy then. Is that what you're saying?
12: Definitely not saying that. But, you know, it's, you kind of get rid of all the you get all the easy wins,
10: right.
12: And then you're down to things like expectations, which can be really sticky. You know, the classic example is if you own a restaurant and you're printing menus, you're anticipating inflation, so you print prices a little higher. That stuff is hard to get rid of.
10: Right, right. Courtney Brown, can we assume that rates are going to go up this year at some point? Yes? No? Maybe?
11: Do you want the answer as if I am Kevin Borsch?
10: I love the deep sigh. All right, sorry. Go ahead. I stepped on your answer.
11: I'm gonna be Kevin Borsch, and I'm gonna say nothing. No, I'm just kidding. I think that financial markets do still believe there is a chance that interest rates go up this year. You know, whether that actually happens, I mean, we still don't understand exactly what the Warsh so-called reaction function is. I don't know how he feels about the data of the last 2 weeks. We got a good inflation report. We got a soft jobs report, soft retail sales number. In the mind of Kevin Warsh, is that enough to put off a rate hike in September? Financial markets seem to think so, but is that the way Kevin Warsh thinks? We still don't know.
10: Well, so Courtney, I'm going to stay with you, and I'm gonna do a sideways twist on our new favorite game, What is Kevin Warsh Thinking in Five Words or Less, which changes, of course, every time the Fed chair changes. But if you had one piece of data to jump up and down in front of him and say, please decide, what would that piece of data be?
11: Mm-hmm. I think it would be the inflation numbers, because he has said over and over that the Fed will achieve price stability. Okay,
10: right.
11: So here are the inflation numbers. You don't have price stability. So what are you going to do about it? Are we going to raise rates soon? And he would have a clever answer to that. It wouldn't be yes or no. But
10: right.
11: That is what I would like to wave in his face.
10: Stacey, I speak here on behalf of the labor market, which would like some love from the central bank, which it does not seem to be getting.
12: Well, I think that's right. I mean, I do feel for Mr. Warsh, because he is a little bit between a rock and a hard place. I mean, the last jobs report we got, not great. You talked about it, Kai. The economy lost 23,000 jobs. That's not good. At the same time, I agree with Courtney. We've got to look at inflation numbers, and wages are not keeping up with inflation.
10: Right.
12: That seems really serious to me. So, you know, it's bad if you raise rates. It's bad if you cut rates. It's a tough spot.
10: I'm going to add a third variable here, Courtney Brown, and I'm going to come to you as I sometimes do with the more challenging questions that I pose on Fridays. The bond market. The 30-year, they had the auction this week, 5.2-something%, the highest at sale it's been since like 2007. The bond market has thoughts about where rates ought to be, yes?
11: Yes, the bond market does have thoughts about where rates ought to be, and that is higher. And so,
10: thank you for coming to my TED Talk.
11: I know I deserve all the big money they pay me at Axios. But that is worth taking seriously, right? So
10: yeah.
11: The financial markets I think there is this question, and a lot of the economists I talk to are trying to figure out whether, you know, they believe in Kevin Warsh, whether they believe that Kevin Warsh will do what it takes to get inflation under control. And I mean, I can't stress enough how important this question is to me and to people who watch the markets and care about the economy.
10: Well, no, Stacey, keep going on that. It's not just us, those of us whose job this is to watch this stuff. What Warsh decides to do and what the bond markets decide that they want Warsh to do matters across the economic spectrum.
12: Oh, yeah. For anyone who wants to buy a house or charge something on a credit card, the interest rates, they really affect us all. And it does sometimes feel like it gets kind of wonky and esoteric, but it really affects our lives. And I think what the bond market is reacting to is just a ton of uncertainty. Nobody knows really where Warsh stands yet, how he's going to do the job, which isn't necessarily bad. He's new in the job. But I think what we're seeing, at least in part, is just a lot of uncertainty over what he's going to do.
10: Yeah. Very quickly, Courtney, consumer sentiment today from the good people at the University of Michigan. First time in 3 months it went down. Not surprising, right? Given gas prices and all that uncertainty that Stacey was just talking about.
11: Yeah, there seems to be this mechanism where consumers are just are responding to what's happening with the war and in turn higher gas prices. There was a time where it was similar with tariffs, but now that's been replaced with, I think, gas prices. So consumers are mad about higher gas prices, and that's being, displayed in their sentiment numbers.
10: Yeah, sure is. Courtney Brown at Axios and Stacey Vanek Smith at Bloomberg on a Friday afternoon. Thanks, you two.
12: Thanks, Guy.
10: Have a nice weekend. Wall Street to end this week. Retail sales took a little bit out of traders' sales today. Get it? Little homophone right there? Mitchell Hartman coming up on that in just a second. Details, numbers when we get there.

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1: This final note on the way out today, I know I keep harping on this, but I really, really, really don't want people to be surprised when inflation comes in next month above expectations. We've talked about oil a bunch, but it has been, crude oil that is, relatively stable for a good solid couple of weeks now. We've talked about crack spreads as well, what happens to prices when refineries, which is where the real bottleneck is, get their hands on crude oil. Well, all of that's a long way of saying do not sleep on diesel, $5.42 a gallon today. That's up a dime from a week ago, up 60 cents from a month ago. And oh, by the way, the Strait of Hormuz is still closed. Our theme music was composed by BJ Lederman. Marketplace's executive producer is Nancy Fargali. Joanne Griffith is the chief content officer. Neil Scarborough is the vice president and general manager. And I'm Kai Rizdahl. Have yourselves a great weekend, everybody. We will see you back here on Monday, all right? This is APM.
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5: 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Hi, I'm Rose from our development team, encouraging you to contact your organization's HR department to find out if your gift to WBAA can go even further to provide the PBS and NPR programs you rely on year-round. 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
0: 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I'm Rob Schmitz.
6: And I'm Elsa Chang. There are a lot of gender disparities in Hollywood, but maybe one that doesn't get enough attention is how many buddy comedies involve men acting like idiots, but hardly any get to involve women acting like idiots. You know what I mean? Well, writer and director Dylan Meyer has set out to level that playing field with her new movie, The Wrong Girls, starring her wife, Kristen Stewart, and Alia Shawkat as Frankie and Molly, two bumbling, messy, barely employed roommates who smoke a whole lot of weed.
7: Dude.
8: Oh, hell
7: no. I think I just did that.
8: Oh,
7: I thought it with my brain, and then I did it with my eyes.
9: You totally did, dude. It was tight.
7: Oh, my God, I'm a witch. I don't think you're a witch, but if you were, that would be metal as
9: Oh, but it's kind of scary, because what if I curse this by accident?
7: You should think, I wish Oasis would get back together.
9: Oasis is back together, dude!
6: Somehow, Frankie and Molly end up with some very valuable hallucinogens that give them telepathic powers, but then Danish villains start chasing them down. I mean, stay with me. I know it's weird. It's hilarious. And Dylan Meyer told me it is all based on a real-life friendship that began years ago in the tiny L.A. apartment she once shared with her current producing partner, Maggie McLean.
10: I met Maggie because we had deadbeat punk friend crossover. And I barely knew her, but I knew I needed to live with her. And if you ever meet Maggie, you will completely understand that that's not a crazy way to feel. Like, I think a lot of people probably feel that way when they meet her. But I drove to Berkeley where she was living and said, I know you don't know me very well, but I think we're supposed to live together. And she was like,

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